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1: A Morning Edition team is in China bringing you the latest on President Trump's summit with Chinese President Xi Jinping. And a new NPR Ipsos poll reveals Americans' evolving attitudes toward the U.S.-China relationship. 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
3: Continued warm inland, not so much at the coast, though, with weather on KCLU, I'm Dave Meyer. The high pressure over the area is weakening to be followed by some low pressure. As a result, temperatures will begin to drop tomorrow. The coastal low clouds and fog will continue as well. Northerly winds will increase across the San Ynez Mountains, which may reach advisory levels. Tonight's lows mostly in the 50s, tomorrow's highs mostly 60s at the coast, 70s and 80s inland. Tonight's expected low in Santa Barbara, 55, 56 in Ventura, and 52 in Solvang.
4: This is Fresh Air. I'm Anne-Marie Baldonado, back with award-winning actor, writer, and director Will Sharp. He stars in the new limited series, Amadeus. His other films and series include A Real Pain, The White Lotus, Too Much, Jiri Haji, The Electric Life of Louis Wayne, and Flowers. Now, you were born in England, and then your family moved to Japan for your early childhood before then moving back to England. Could you describe what your childhood neighborhood was like when you were living those early years in Japan?
5: I mean, very urban compared to, like, suburban Surrey, where we moved to in England. I mean, I remember, like, the sound of the cicadas in the summer and... I don't know, a lot of it is quite aural for me, like the sound of train stations in Tokyo or like near my grandma's house, who just turned 100 last week. You know, there's like a chime that goes off at kind of 5 p.m. every evening. And a lot of it, weirdly, I've not had this thought before. Maybe it's because I'm doing a radio show. So my, right. My brain is in like listening.
4: Sound
5: mode.
4: Is so important.
5: Yeah, but it does feel like a lot of it is quite, yeah, aural. But there's definitely like... I'd often talk about like a kind of layer of nostalgia that I feel like is unavailable to me in England, where I can sort of reminisce up to a point, but there's like a sort of plane of memory or feeling or something that is left in Japan and that I would only get when I've gone back to Japan. Mm. And it's a weird thing where I think, you know, people who have lived in different countries or who are mixed race, you do sometimes end up with this feeling that you're not really sure where your home is or how to identify. And so, you know, if I go back to Japan, I can speak the language, but kind of in a very wobbly way where I sound a bit like a 10-year-old still. And I sort of feel like a very gaijin, you know, Western version of a Japanese person. I feel like a sort of foreigner, I suppose. And in the same way in England, because I look Japanese, I've always felt a little bit like like an outsider trying to kind of learn how people communicate in England, which can be sort of quite complicated at the best of times.
4: I read that when you were a kid, you were already into sketch comedy and you would stay up late and watch sketch shows. Was this when you were in Japan? What were you watching?
5: I mean, various shows that I feel like probably have not aged well, but like...
4: Benny Hill?
5: not quite that, but maybe the sort of equivalent. Like, there were lots of different sketch shows like Downtown, Drifters, Tunnels was another one. And just
4: so these
5: really,
4: are British shows?

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2: 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And a new NPR Ipsos poll reveals Americans' evolving attitudes toward the U.S.-China relationship. 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
7: Hi from NPR News, I'm Giles Snyder. President Trump is pessimistic about the fate of the ceasefire between the U.S. and Iran. His assessment comes after he received Iran's response to his proposal. NPR's Danielle Kurtzleben has more.
8: Trump is not putting a positive spin on where things are.
9: I would say the ceasefire is on massive life support, where the doctor walks in and says, sir, your loved one has approximately a 1% chance of living.
8: He did not elaborate on what might end that ceasefire or what would come next. He said he didn't even finish reading Iran's latest response to a U.S. ceasefire proposal, calling it a, quote, piece of garbage. Trump has expressed disappointment with the negotiation process before and threatened military action, but has so far not followed through on those threats. Danielle Kurtzleben, NPR News, The White House.
7: Iranian state media say Tehran's demands include an end to the blockade, reparations, and sovereignty over the Strait of Hormuz. Iran's chokehold over the strait is fueling high gas prices. The president said Monday he would suspend the federal tax on gasoline to ease the burden on Americans, but he would need congressional approval. A widely used abortion pill will remain on hold for a few more days after Supreme Court Justice Samuel Alito pushed out his deadline to make a decision. NPR's Selena Simmons-Duffin reports that means mifepristone remains available via telemedicine for now.
10: The case comes from the state of Louisiana. It argued that the Food and Drug Administration allowing telemedicine access to mifepristone undermines its abortion ban. Earlier this month, a panel of federal appeals court judges agreed with the state and ended telemedicine access. Supreme Court Justice Samuel Alito paused that decision for 1 week and has now extended that pause for 3 more days. That means patients can continue to receive mifepristone by mail at least until Thursday, at which point the Supreme Court is likely to make a longer-term decision. Telemedicine now accounts for 1/4 of all abortions nationally. Selena Simmons-Duffin, NPR News, Washington.
7: A Texas man who was pardoned by President Trump for assaulting police in the January 6th attack on the U.S. Capitol has been arrested on new charges. NPR's Tom Dreisbach reports.
11: During the January 6th attack, Ryan Nichols assaulted police with pepper spray, called for revolution, and recorded this video.
12: So if you want to know where Ryan Nichols stands, Ryan Nichols stands for violence.
11: Nichols was sentenced to more than 5 years in prison for his actions on January 6th, but received a full pardon from President Trump. Now, the Harrison County Sheriff's Office in Texas alleges that Nichols repeatedly confronted someone in a church parking lot and put his hand on his gun in a threatening manner, leading to his arrest. Nichols is one of dozens of pardoned January 6th defendants who have since been charged or convicted of new crimes.
7: This is NPR.
1: With KCLU News, I'm Dave Meyer. Firefighters had their hands full this morning battling a fire on an offshore oil and gas platform off the coast of Carpinteria. KCLU's Lance Orozco reports it forced the emergency evacuation of the rig.
13: The fire happened on Platform Habitat, about 8 miles southwest of the Carpinteria Pier. The platform is in the process of being decommissioned. The platform doesn't produce oil, it produces natural gas. Crew members were working on the decommissioning of a natural gas well at about 6:30 this morning when the fire started.
14: There was a gas leak that actually bypassed the safety valves. There was a spark somehow that's being investigated, and that's what started the fire.
13: That's U.S. Coast Guard Petty Officer Richard Uribe. The onboard crew couldn't control it. 26 crew members were safely evacuated. 2 suffered minor injuries. Fireboats from multiple agencies in Santa Barbara and Ventura counties were called to the scene and knocked down the fire at around 11 a.m. The platform is owned by DCOR, which is based in both Oxnard and Dallas. Company officials say they're investigating the accident. They emphasized no oil was released from the platform into the ocean. In Oxnard, Lance Orozco, KCLU News.
1: While there was no known environmental damage from today's offshore oil platform fire, a congressman representing the region issued a statement about the incident. Democratic Congressman Salud Carbajal of Santa Barbara called it a reminder of the risks posed by offshore drilling. Carbajal said he'll continue to fight any efforts to expand offshore drilling in the region. An Oxnard man has been sentenced to life in prison without the possibility of parole, plus another 91 years to life for sexually assaulting a child over a 6-year-long period. Ventura County prosecutors say Jesus Gonzalez Ortega started molesting the girl when she was just 6 years old, and it lasted until she was 11. She finally told a family member about what was occurring, who reported it to authorities. Gonzalez Ortega was convicted by a Ventura County jury of 6 felony counts. Prosecutors say even after being convicted, the 45-year-old man has refused to accept the responsibility for what he did and tried to blame the child. I'm Dave Meyer. 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
16: Years ago, back when the movie Schindler's List came out, I was friends with these two missionaries. They worked with Chicago gang kids who they would meet in prison and try to bring to God. Anyway, one day I got a call from them and they just had seen Schindler's List and they wanted to talk about it because, you know, call your Jewish friend. They seen Schindler's List, I was their Jewish friend. Anyway, so we got together and what they said was, first of all, we think we understand you better now thanks to Schindler's List. And I think what that was about was they knew about the Holocaust, of course, before this. But it was more of a historical fact. Like you read about in a book, the reality of what happened in the Holocaust, I don't think ever had really hit them. You know, the emotional reality of it. It just hadn't hit them in the gut, all those people dying. So we got together and we talked about it. And they said the scene that touched them most was at the end of the film. And maybe you've seen Schindler's List. It's a scene after the war, and it's this rich guy, Schindler, who had been using his money during the war to save Jews from dying in the concentration camps. And he realizes that now that the war is over, he could have saved so many more people. You know, he still had money he hadn't used. He could have saved more people. And there's a scene where he goes from person to person saying stuff like, I could have sold this pin, you know, and saved 2 more Jews. It's gold. Or this car.
17: This car. Good, what about this car? Why did I keep the car? 10 people right there.
16: So we're talking about this scene, and my friends Jane and Glenn, the missionaries, say this thing that totally surprised me. They said, that's us. That's our daily life, that scene. That's our life. This Saturday, for example, Glenn says, he wanted to stay home and watch the ball game on TV, you know, but he thought to himself, no, I got to go out there and I got to save another kid. I got to try to save another kid. You know, I got to go to the jail. I got to go to juvie. And they both said that, okay, at the end of their lives, it's going to be just like that scene in Schindler's List. They're going to go to heaven and they're going to be called to account. And it's going to be all, you know, you took this day off and you pretended to be doing paperwork and you could have been out there saving another kid. Or, you know, you watched the doubleheader with Cincinnati and there was a teenager who was ready to hear your message and come to God. And they were going to be held to account. think before this conversation, my understanding of Jane and Glenn's life was pretty much exactly like their understanding of the Holocaust. You know, like I understood, like in my head, I understood intellectually that they had given their lives over to serving God. I understood that as a fact. But what it actually meant had not totally penetrated me. Jane and Glenn, my friends, they were like superheroes, you know? They had this incredible power, the power to save somebody, to bring them to God, to turn somebody's life around. And I got to say, I met kids whose lives were completely straightened out because of them. They did a really nice job. They did save kids. And with their great power came great responsibility, a responsibility they tried really, really hard to live up to. Well, today on our radio show, we have other people who feel that same sense of power and responsibility in their daily lives. And I'm not just talking here about judges and doctors and four-star generals and people who you would expect and hope would feel the burden that comes with that amount of power. I'm talking about normal people, people you might not suspect. Well, from WBEZ Chicago to This American Life, I'm Ira Glass. Our program today, With Great Power. Stay with us.

0: 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Thanks, as always, to our program's co-founder, Mr. Tori Malatia, who wanders into the studio while we're on the air, hands full of snacks.
1: Oh, y'all are putting on a big show. 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

0: and China buys a lot of Iranian oil. So what do the surveys show?
1: Well, some things really stood out. The war is viewed as being bad for everything from U.S. national security to the U.S.'s reputation abroad and the cost of living here in the United States. And even though a majority say that the war is bad for China overall, more people thought that the war has been good for China's position in the world than for U.S. national security or America's reputation around the globe.
0: That's NPR senior political editor and correspondent Domenico Montanaro. Thanks for bringing us the numbers.
1: You got it.
2: 7:42, it's Morning Edition on KCLU. Good morning. I'm Russ Maloney. I'm always a fan of numbers, kind of a nerd that way. I'm a nerd a lot of ways, but give me some numbers. I'm happy doing spreadsheets. I know I'm a weirdo. Coming up as Morning Edition continues, turning long-form podcasts and interviews into short-form, social media clips has become a lucrative career for some, but others say it's a race to the bottom. We'll dig into that coming up, and exciting stuff. Winner of the 2026 Tiny Desk Contest is revealed. The 12th time an unsigned musician has won the nationwide challenge. We'll find out who it is. The story's coming up at 7:51 on KCLU. By the way, Tiny Desk Radio is a show you can hear every Saturday night on KCLU at 7 o'clock, right after Wait, Wait, Don't Tell Me. 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
4: Good morning, I'm Tom Bailey at the BBC. Several ministers have resigned from the British government as pressure mounts on Prime Minister Keir Starmer to stand down. A government source has told the BBC that Sir Keir refused to discuss his leadership or poor recent election results during a cabinet meeting today. Several colleagues have, though, expressed support for him, including the International Development Minister, Baroness Jenny Chapman.
5: What I do not see is how we're embarking upon this kind of chaotic process that some people, a minority within the Parliamentary Labour Party, feel today that they're prepared to contemplate. I do not see how that is in the interests of the government or the country.
4: Next, Greenland's Prime Minister Jens Frederik Nielsen has said negotiations about the opening of more US military bases on the self-governing Danish territory are making progress but have yet to be concluded. The US asked for three new sites after President Trump backed down from his threats to seize Greenland. Mr. Nielsen said Greenland's only demand was respect.
6: We have taken some steps in the right direction. The first step was to start talking together instead of about each other in the media, stop threatening Greenland, take the conversations into a room and talk respectfully to each other.
4: And Japan's biggest snack maker, Calbee, is temporarily switching some of its coloured packaging to black and white. It says the conflict in Iran and closure of the Strait of Hormuz and subsequent energy price increases have made it more difficult to obtain the right inks. I'm Tom Bailey at the BBC in London.
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8: It's Morning Edition from NPR News. I'm Michelle Martin.
0: And Mae Martinez. Some of Stephen Colbert's final guests for his CBS late night show were a bit unusual. His competitors. Monday night he had on Jimmy Kimmel from ABC, Jimmy Fallon and Seth Meyers from NBC, and John Oliver from HBO. They kicked off Colbert's final 2 weeks of shows. His late show program was canceled by CBS and will air its final episode May 21st. CBS has said it canceled Colbert for financial reasons, but fans and media analysts have suggested the network's owner, Paramount, was also silencing Colbert's criticism of President Trump. Kimmel's show was suspended briefly last year after the FCC chair threatened ABC affiliates over some of Kimmel's comments. And Kimmel had a question for Colbert's audience last night.
9: When I got knocked off the air for a few days, people canceled Disney Plus. Why aren't you people canceling Paramount Plus? Because you didn't have it in the first place?

0: NPR critic at large Eric Deggans was watching last night. Eric, so how unusual is it to have these five hosts to appear together on one TV show?
1: Well, several of these hosts are direct competitors, but they seem to have deliberately built up these friendships and rejected the competitive hostility from previous generations of hosts. David Letterman, the first host of The Late Show, went to CBS in 1993 when he was passed over in favor of Jay Leno to take over Johnny Carson's Tonight Show on NBC. And later, Conan O'Brien briefly took over The Tonight Show, but Leno eventually got that hosting job back. And Carson himself was also notoriously competitive. But these five current hosts have done a podcast together and they've shown up for each other, even amid criticism from President Trump and his wife. In fact, Colbert asked a question about that last night on his CBS show to the other hosts. Let's listen.
2: Did it ever occur to you that you'd be doing a job that the president of the United States would have strong feelings about?
3: You know what's even weirder? We're doing a job that his wife has strong feelings about. Yeah.
4: Most of us have avoided that part.
3: Yeah, that's true.
0: So did any of them talk about the politics behind Colbert's cancellation?
1: Well, this was a subject that Kimmel in particular seemed eager to bring up. I mean, he said at one point he was waiting for, quote, angry Stephen to come out and trash everybody. But, you know, Colbert has been steadfast about not criticizing CBS, even while saying he was surprised by the cancellation. So critics like me think it's odd that Paramount didn't even try to cut costs on The Late Show. They announced the cancellation just as they were seeking approval from the federal government for a merger deal. And instead, they're ending a franchise that's lasted for more than 30 years.
0: So did Colbert give any sign or indication about what he might do later in the future?
1: Well, you know, they joked about Colbert moving over to ABC this summer when Kimmel famously takes time off and brings in guest hosts. And I got to say, as a fan of late night, it would be kind of awesome to see Colbert move to CBS's biggest late night competitor. But Colbert seems to be trying to leave the network gracefully. And for those who claim that late night TV is a dying genre, Kimmel insisted that the five shows together draw more audience over broadcast and online platforms than Johnny Carson's show did in its heyday. I mean, I think these hosts have learned that they're stronger standing together. And to that end, they announced release of a special edition of their podcast, Strike Force 5, on Wednesday. And Kimmel's going to air a rerun on Colbert's final episode day on May 21st so he doesn't compete against him.
0: That's NPR critic at large, Eric Deggans. Eric, thanks.
1: Thank you.
5: Morning edition on KCLU. Good morning. I'm Russ Maloney. It's interesting, though, Eric Deggans talking about the competitiveness of earlier late night. But over the last 20 years or so, it has become a fraternity. I'm a big fan of former late night host Craig Ferguson. He's a comedian and everything, an actor, and you may be aware of him. And he wrote in his book, when he got the job to do the Late Late Show, he actually got messages from other late night hosts and former late night hosts congratulating him, including Jimmy Kimmel. So it's kind of a close-knit group. It's a little different than it used to be in Carson today when he was the only one. Great Johnny Carson. 7:50, morning edition on KCLU. Coming up after 8 o'clock, the Cultural Landscape Foundation is suing the Trump administration in an effort to block the repainting of the reflecting pool on the National Mall.
6: This lawsuit is about following the process mandated by law for historic resources listed on the National Register of Historic Places.
5: President Trump himself chose the new blue color. We'll get details on that story at 8:07 right after the news on KCLU. Quick check of traffic and the weather 30 seconds away on KCLU.
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5: Great news in Pismo Beach. The Sig Alert has run out. They've lifted it at Price Avenue. All lanes are open on Highway 101 South at Price. From last night, there was a collision, fuel spill, everything else. That's done and smooth sailing through there. And we have no other incidents impacting our traffic. Cool temperatures today. We'll see highs in the 60s along the coast, clouds lingering. More sun inland, highs in the 70s there will be about the same for tomorrow. 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
8: It's Morning Edition from NPR News. I'm Michelle Martin.
0: And I'm A. Martinez. Clips have conquered the internet. Short excerpts of longer videos are everywhere. And there's an army of clippers who are paid by the view. NPR's Bobby Allen spoke to one of them.
9: Emre Barukto was scraping by in Belgium, doing a little bit of everything. Cleaning cars, working a night shift in a warehouse, making sandwiches at Subway during the day. When he wasn't working, 25-year-old Barukto would take out his iPhone and turn long interviews of influencers into snippets and post them to Instagram.
10: And then one random night, I saw a notification saying that I earned $12. And I was like, okay, cool. This is okay. And then 2 weeks later, I made $2,500.
9: Barukto was getting paid when someone would buy something from a link he placed in a video clip. He got so good at it that he started doing it for other influencers and entrepreneurs. Eventually, he quit his job to be a full-time clipper.
10: I saw a lot of clippers that quit after a week because they didn't get any views. But I've been at this game for more than 3 years.
9: Barukto now has a YouTube page where he teaches people how to make clipping into a side hustle or even a lucrative career, set to dramatic violins, of course.
10: I generated over 1.1 million followers, not just on one account, but across 6 different clipping pages. I grew all of them past 100k followers, some even past 200k followers. And I'm going to show you exactly how I did it.
9: It's not the first time somebody on YouTube has pitched a way for you to get rich quick, but thousands of people have followed his lead. And that's because there are now marketplaces where agencies upload videos and allow anyone to clip them for cash. Some recent bounties include an agency offering $1 per 1,000 views of clips of Major League Baseball games, and an artificial intelligence startup offering $25 every 1,000 views of clips about its product. The founder of a clipping agency told me that clipping is the modern form of a TV ad. Grab a slice of people's attention as they scroll. Barukto agrees with that. He says instead of going through Google or Meta to advertise, people are now just posting a flood of clips to social media. He says the pitch to brands usually goes something like this.
10: We can create a mass clipping campaign. We have a network of clippers. Let us post all of that content. And you don't post videos on Meta ads. You don't waste money on that.
9: Not everyone is buying into the clipping economy. Longtime advertising executive Lou Pascalis of AJL Advisory says clippers are creating a lose-lose-lose situation.
11: That doesn't really satisfy the consumer, doesn't really deliver good value to the advertiser, and strips the originator of the content an opportunity to monetize that content and pay the individual who created it. So it's a perfectly terrible problem.
9: Analyst Ed Elson recently published a Substack piece called The Clip Economy, arguing that the measure of success is no longer how many people watch an episode of something, but how many people saw the clips.
12: They are essentially taking over the entire media ecosystem.
9: Elson is the co-host of the podcast Prof G Markets with New York University marketing professor Scott Galloway. Elson says clips are increasingly a path for people to jumpstart their careers as influencers. He's learning that for himself in real time.
12: Something changed for me when a few people in a row came up to me on the street. They said, hey, you're Ed Elson. You're the Prof G Markets guy. I said, oh, yeah, yeah. You listen to the podcast? I said, oh, no, I don't listen to the podcast, but I love your clips.
9: So his goal now? To make his podcast into even more clips. Bobby Allen, NPR News.
8: So many up-and-coming artists struggle to get noticed. So for the past 12 years, the folks at NPR's music division have held a contest for unsigned artists. And today, we reveal the winner of the 2026 Tiny Desk Contest. To do the honors, Bobby Carter of NPR Music is here. Hello.
13: Good morning, Michelle. How are you?
8: I'm okay. So before we hear the winning entry, You were part of a team of judges that included 9 musicians and industry insiders. How many entries did you get this year? And what are you generally listening for?
13: This year, we got over 6,000 entries.
8: Wow.
13: And we're looking for something that we've never heard before. We're looking for some emotion. We're looking for something that we didn't even know we were looking for. You know what I mean? And I think we got that this year.
8: Okay. It's time. Cue the dramatic music.
13: Yes.
8: Bobby, who is it?
13: We are so thrilled to announce that Cure for Paranoia has won this year's Tiny Desk Contest.
8: Okay, and what's the winning song?
13: The song is called No Brainer.
8: Okay, here it is.

0: while, I got a screw loose.
1: Okay, certified banger right there.
2: Yes.
1: Okay, so tell us about Cure for Paranoia.
2: Well, they're from Dallas, Texas, led by an MC by the name of Cameron McLeod. This is their fourth entry. And every year, we pin it on the board and say, this is the one to beat. And we get so much versatility, so much creativity. Every year we've seen them, they present a new version of themselves. Yes, we hear this part right here, but it goes into something else, like it goes to another movement.
0: This is America. This is embarrassing. This is only the beginning. America. We need to take the whole country and put it in rice and then reset the factory settings. America. We need an apocalypse, probably. Oddly enough, I think even a rapture here wouldn't suffice. America. If Jesus came back to this planet, they'd see he was black and then say he was the Antichrist.
2: It just blows you away. He has a lot to say. He has an
1: interesting backstory
2: just from the name of the band, how it's the music has helped his mental health. I think we've landed on a gold mine with this band and Cameron.
1: And by the way, there's a video on YouTube of this performance if you want to listen more later. I got to tell you, they don't sound like amateurs.
2: They've been doing this for a long time. Yeah. Again, I'm glad you said that because the musicality is at a high level. These are not amateurs. They are ready. They are ready right now.
1: So what happens now? Like, what does winning the Tiny Desk Contest mean for these artists and other artists who've won?
2: Well, first and foremost, they'll be right here in D.C. playing at the Tiny Desk very soon. But we also take them on a 10-city tour. We link them with an industry insider to help them out, help move them along this crazy music industry. And hopefully it's the start of something great. Hey, listen, not for nothing, I think, this band has a following already. I think this is going to put a little bit of lighter fluid on a flame that's already popping.
1: All right, that is Bobby Carter of NPR Music introducing us to the winner of this year's Tiny Desk Contest, the band Cure for Paranoia. You can hear an interview with bandleader Cameron McLeod later this afternoon on All Things Considered. Bobby, thank you.
2: Thank you, Michelle.
0: When I was in the third grade, I thought that I was straight.
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5: Typically for us humans, we each carry two sets of chromosomes, but many plants have more, and researchers scoured plant DNA to find out why.
6: These whole genome duplications, they do not occur randomly. They are clustered in time.
5: Times of big global environmental changes like the asteroid that killed the dinosaurs or global warming. I'm Elsa Chang. That's story on the next All Things Considered from NPR News.
7: 3:30 this afternoon until 6:30 this evening on KCLU. Good morning. A new inflation report has been released, and we'll get a breakdown of the latest figures with Chicago Fed President Austin Goolsbee. That's coming up this hour of Morning Edition, coming to you from the Pellucci Studios on the campus of California Lutheran University on listener-supported KCLU. I'm Russ Maloney. Israel is creating a new military court to prosecute hundreds of Palestinians accused of carrying out the October 7th attacks. Judges will be able to approve evidence that does not meet usual standards. Also, why pancreatic cancer has been especially hard to treat, while several new treatments show promising results. And how watching theater or going to concerts helps slow the aging process. Those stories and more coming to you this hour, and you'll hear them on 88.3 KCLU FM and HD Thousand Oaks, 102.3 FM, 1340 AM KCLU Santa Barbara, 96.7 KSYV Solvang, and 89.7 KCLM and KCLM HD Santa Maria. Heard on 92.1 in San Luis Obispo, live online everywhere at kclu.org or on the KCLU app. It is Tuesday, May 12th. On this day in 1967, Jimi Hendrix's debut studio album, Are You Experienced, was released. Critics call it one of the greatest albums ever. Now the news on KCLU. It's 8:01.
4: Live from NPR News in Washington, I'm Korva Coleman. The Labor Department has released April's report on consumer prices. The war with Iran has pushed inflation to its highest level in 3 years. Last month, consumer prices were up 3.8% compared to what they were a year ago. Consumers paid more for energy because the Strait of Hormuz remains closed. The news about consumer prices comes as the Pentagon releases a new estimate for how much the war in Iran has cost so far. It's at least $29 billion. That's up $4 billion from the last estimate 2 weeks ago. And as the war against Iran continues, President Trump will depart for China this afternoon on a state visit. As NPR's Tamara Keith reports, trade is on the agenda.
8: The White House says President Trump intends to deliver more good deals on behalf of the country to rebalance trade with China. There is currently a trade truce between the U.S. and China after an all-out trade war last year. Melanie Hart is the senior director of the Global China Hub at the Atlantic Council.
9: The U.S. wants big purchase announcements, more access to China's rare earths, progress on fentanyl, and made-for-TV diplomatic spectacle. China's going to deliver on the spectacle. China can do spectacle better than anybody. They will also deliver on the purchases.
8: There will be bilateral meetings, a welcome ceremony, and a banquet. Tamara Keith, NPR News.
4: Israeli Prime Minister Benjamin Netanyahu's government is expected to collapse next week. One of his religious coalition partners is calling to dissolve the Israeli parliament. According to Israeli media reports, this came after Netanyahu would not advance legislation to exempt ultra-Orthodox Israelis from the military. Ukraine says Russia has resumed its attacks on Ukrainian cities after a tenuous 3-day truce expired, one that President Trump said that he brokered. And NPR's Joanna Kakissis has more from Kyiv.
10: Ukraine's foreign minister Andriy Sybiha shared on social media that Kyiv had proposed extending the ceasefire. Instead, Sybiha wrote, Moscow chose to attack a kindergarten and civilian infrastructure. President Volodymyr Zelensky added that Ukrainian forces shot down hundreds of attack drones around the country and recorded more than 80 aerial bombs and airstrikes on the front line. He said Ukraine would respond to these attacks and urged allies to enforce sanctions against Russia. Each side was supposed to exchange 1,000 prisoners over the weekend, but negotiations continue. Zelensky says the U.S. remains engaged as a mediator in this prisoner swap. Joanna Kakissis, NPR News, Kyiv.
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7: With KCLU News, I'm Russ Maloney. Investigators are continuing to look into a fire on an offshore oil and gas platform off Carpinteria yesterday that forced the evacuation of 26 crew members. KCLU's Lance Orozco reports the blaze involved a gas well, which is going through the decommissioning process.
11: The blaze was on Platform Habitat, about 8 miles southwest of the Carpinteria Pier. The platform doesn't produce oil, it produces natural gas. Crew members were working on the decommissioning of a natural gas well at around 6:30 a.m. when the fire started. Coast Guard officials told KCLU News that a gas leak which bypassed safety valves caught a spark and started the fire. The onboard crew couldn't control it. The 26 crew members were safely evacuated. Two suffered minor injuries. Fireboats from multiple agencies in Santa Barbara and Ventura counties were called to the scene and knocked down the blaze at around 11 a.m. No spills were reported into the ocean.
12: The platform was a non-oil producing platform. It's actually a natural gas platform.
11: As far as the ocean was concerned, no problems there.
12: Not that we're aware of.
11: That's U.S. Coast Guard Petty Officer Richard Uribe. The platform is owned by Decor, which is based in both Oxnard and Dallas. Company officials say they're bringing in experts to help investigate the incident. In Oxnard, Lance Orozco, KCLU News.
7: While there was no known environmental damage from yesterday's offshore oil platform fire, a congressman representing the region issued a statement about the incident. Democratic Congressman Salud Carbajal of Santa Barbara called it a reminder of the risks posed by offshore drilling. Carbajal said he will continue to fight any efforts to expand offshore drilling in the region. A sinkhole is forcing athletes at one South Coast high school to sidestep an area of their track during practices and competitions. KCLU's John Palminteri has details.
13: Most people are familiar with sinkholes that are in the street, oftentimes where there's a drainage problem and slumping soil. It can be very damaging to vehicles. In this case, Santa Barbara High School has a sinkhole on its track, and indications came up to the surface a couple of years ago. They thought it was just settling of the soil. But in recent weeks, there have been more indications of a problem, and a search through the pipelines under the track show a leaking pipe, erosion, and a serious concern. Repairs are underway, but now there's a 10-foot-wide hole in the track, and athletes have had to readjust how they work out, practice, and compete. All this is taking place in Peabody Stadium, which opened in 2020 after extensive multi-million-dollar renovations. The school district is looking to see if insurance will cover any of the work. The cost is expected to be $250,000. The work zone will be covered up for the June 10th graduation. In Santa Barbara, John Palminteri, KCLU News.
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1: It's Morning Edition from NPR News. I'm Michelle Martin in Washington, D.C.
18: And I'm A. Martinez in Los Angeles, California. A new report on inflation this morning shows just how much the war with Iran is affecting consumer prices.
1: Inflation surged 3.8% in April from a year ago. That's the highest annual reading in about 3 years.
18: We'll speak with Chicago Fed President Austin Goolsbee about what that increase means for the broader economy and interest rates. But first, NPR's Scott Horsley is here with all the details. So Scott, energy prices are spiking because oil is just not getting out of the Strait of Hormuz. How is that affecting the overall cost of living?
19: Yeah, we've all seen the impact of the gas pump. AAA says the average price of regular gasoline today is up to $4.50 a gallon. That's about $1.50 more than it was before the war began. And that is a significant driver of inflation in April, just as it was in March. As you all said, the overall cost of living is up 3.8% last month from a year ago, the biggest annual increase since May of 2023.
18: $6.15 in California, Scott, just saying. All right, so what kind of ripple effects are those high energy prices having?
19: One of the most obvious side effects is the jump in the cost of airline tickets and bag fees. Ticket prices are up more than 20% from a year ago. Airlines are having to pay a lot more for jet fuel, and they are passing that cost on to their customers. Ultimately, the high cost of diesel fuel could affect the price of everything that gets delivered by truck or train. Grocery prices, for example, jumped about 0.7% last month alone. Now, Josh Hurt, who's a senior economist at Vanguard, says a lot's going to depend on how long this wartime price spike lasts.
20: To really start bleeding through into, you know, more wide-scale use in the economy, we don't anticipate seeing that unless we really had a prolonged period of higher energy prices.
19: Right now, diesel costs are up about $2 a gallon since the war began. Businesses can absorb those higher transportation costs for only so long before they start to show up in the price of other goods.
18: Is the war the only factor pushing inflation higher?
19: No, it's the biggie, but there are other things going on as well. Today's report shows housing costs rose about twice as fast in April as the month before. That's big because housing is such a major component of the government's overall cost of living index. Some of that April increase is real, but some is a statistical quirk that stems from the government shutdown last fall. Remember, there was a gap in the inflation data in October, and so housing inflation has looked artificially low for a while. Hurt says, by contrast, today's report is payback for that.
20: We would look at that largely as catch-up for the underreporting, you know, that we had in October. We would expect it to start to revert back and normalize next month.
19: So take that spike in housing prices today with a grain of salt.
18: Okay, now the Federal Reserve has been trying for years now to bring down inflation. It's moving up again. So, I mean, how worrisome is all that?
19: Yeah, this is not exactly the welcome mat that Kevin Warsh, President Trump's pick to be the new leader of the Fed, was hoping for. Unfortunately for Warsh and his colleagues, there's not a whole lot they can do to address this energy supply shock, given their limited toolkit. Ordinarily, the Fed uses higher interest rates to fight inflation. But, you know, higher interest rates don't free up tanker traffic in the Strait of Hormuz or boost the supply of jet fuel. Of course, President Trump has been lobbying the central bank to lower interest rates. That's looking less likely now. We might see a rate cut if it looked as if the job market were falling apart. But the jobs report we got last week showed no sign of that. Employers added 115,000 jobs in April. So for now, I think the Fed is likely to just keep interest rates steady where they are. By the way, that jobs report last week showed that average wages in April were up 3.6% from a year ago. Today's cost of living report tells us all of those wage gains over the last year have now been gobbled up by higher prices.
18: That's NPR's Scott Horsley. Scott, thanks a lot.
19: You're welcome.
1: For more on what the latest consumer price index numbers are showing, Austin Goolsbee is with us now. He is president and CEO of the Federal Reserve Bank of Chicago. Good morning, Mr. Goolsbee. Thanks for joining us once again.
2: Good morning. Thank you for having me.
1: As we just heard from our colleague Scott Horsley, consumer prices rose by 3.8% over the last year. Is that about what you were expecting?
2: It's worse than what we were expecting for today. And it's definitely worse than where it's supposed to be. It's not going to be a secret to anybody who's an American consumer. We got an inflation problem in this country, and we've got to get it back down. The target inflation rate that the Fed has laid out is 2%, and we're way, way above 2%.
1: So do you agree energy is the main driver?
2: Yes and no. Energy is the main driver of right now, but part of our problem is we went through a higher inflation period and stopped making progress at the end of last year that was because of the tariffs, and that was supposed to fade off. It was going to be a one-and-done matter, and that this energy piles on before that one went away threatens to be more persistent than is comfortable. And the worst part in the report, both today and lately, is not the headline being as high as it is. It's that if you start looking at components like services, which aren't driven by tariffs and aren't driven by energy, they're rising too, and they're higher than where they need to be. So this is a moment of seriousness, and we certainly have to hope that some of these shocks are going to start phasing off soon.
1: I do want to ask if there's anything the Fed can do about this, but before I do, let me just clarify one thing. There are two measures of consumer prices. There's the headline number, which reflects the cost of a wide array of goods and services, and then there's the core CPI, which omits factors that fluctuate a lot, like food and energy. Are you seeing a significant difference between those two numbers, and does it matter?
2: Yes, you're seeing a significant difference, and it does matter. Partly, it makes people angry at the Fed that when we say we mostly look at core, what we call the core inflation, which doesn't include food and energy inflation, because people say, what do you mean you're not looking at food and energy inflation? That's the inflation that we're most looking at. But as you say, food and energy are more variable. We tend to think of core as giving a better signal of what's the true through line, if you want to call it that. Because energy inflation has been as high as it's been, and that's bleeding into food, there is a big difference. And the headline has been higher, but the non-headline, the core inflation, is not looking great. And that's sometimes the problems that the economy is facing can be subtle. This time, it's not subtle. I mean, if you just ask people what are they upset about in the economy, all the surveys, all the consumer sentiment measures say it's about prices and about affordability. Mm-hmm. And that's a reflection that this is happening almost across the board.
1: Well, sure. And exactly. For a lot of people, food and energy is core. That is core. So to that end, given everything you said, is there anything that the Fed can do?
2: Yes and no. I mean, first, everybody's hoping that these shocks, if you want to call them that, prove temporary. That's what they were supposed to not be lasting. And now they're proving a little longer lasting than they were supposed to be. The Fed really has only one tool. And as I say, it's only a screwdriver. We can loosen or we can tighten. We can't make breakfast. And there are a bunch of things that we can't. We can't pump oil with the interest rate. That said, if you look at the components that are not energy, like services, if that is an indication that the underlying economy is overheating, then the Fed's got to be thinking about how do we break the chain of escalating inflation.
1: That's Austin Goolsbee, President and CEO of the Federal Reserve Bank of Chicago. Mr. Goolsbee, thanks so much for joining us once again.
2: Great talking to you again.
18: A nonprofit organization is suing the Trump administration to halt plans to paint the Lincoln Memorial Reflecting Pool blue. Here's NPR's Anastasia Tsiolkos.
0: The Cultural Landscape Foundation filed its lawsuit yesterday in the U.S. District Court in Washington, D.C. It's suing the National Park Service, the Department of the Interior, and Interior Secretary Doug Burgum, saying there was no federal review of the plans to paint the reflecting pool's basin blue. In the lawsuit, TCLF says such a review is mandated by the National Historic Preservation Act. Last month, President Trump revealed his plans for the pool do-over. In a video the White House posted to YouTube, he said it would be completed in time for the country's 250th anniversary celebrations in July.
21: And I said, give me a good price. We can do it for maybe $1.5 million to $2 million, as opposed to...
0: But the New York Times reported yesterday that the project's final cost could be upwards of $13 million. That's in a no-bid contract given to a firm Trump chose, per documents the Times says it obtained. In an unsigned comment email to NPR, the Interior Department did not confirm the price of the project, but wrote, quote, "The contract price reflects the effort necessary to expedite the timeline of completing the leak prevention coating project. More people, more materials, more equipment, and longer hours ahead of our 250th. Charles A. Birnbaum, the president and founder of TCLF, says the suit is not about being the design police. He says there are bigger issues at stake.
22: So normally you would start this process before you started doing stuff, because the letter of the law is to avoid, to minimize, and to mitigate any harm that could happen to a historic resource that's part of our shared cultural heritage, let alone on the 250th anniversary of our country.
0: Still, Birnbaum adds, the bright blue in Trump's vision interrupts the intended historic landscape design and the emotions that we associate with that place. TCLF has another open lawsuit against the federal administration. It's one of eight cultural and architecture groups currently suing President Trump and the board of the Kennedy Center over the planned renovations of the arts complex. That construction is planned to start in July. Anastasia Tsiolkos, NPR News, New York.

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1: And you can hear All Things Considered this afternoon, 3:30 to 6:30 on KCLU. 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I'm Russ Maloney, coming up on 8:43, a little less than 10 minutes away, the California Report. And later today, how often do you use AI? Well, can you imagine spending a year relying on AI for almost every facet of your life? Tech journalist Joanna Stern did that. She evaluated her mammogram with it, responded to messages, went on a romantic getaway with her AI boyfriend. You can see why that'd be beneficial. She'll talk about what she learned about the technology's current capabilities today on Fresh Air. Hear it this afternoon at 1. We also have an encore broadcast this evening at 7, if you miss it today, here on KCLU Fresh Air. With the latest international news headlines from our partners at the BBC here on KCLU.
2: Good morning, I'm Tom Bailey at the BBC. A commission led by an independent Israeli legal expert has concluded that sexual and gender-based violence was systematic, widespread, and integral to the Hamas-led attacks on October the 7th, 2023. It heard harrowing testimonies during hundreds of interviews with survivors and witnesses. From Jerusalem, here's Yolan Nell.
3: The civil commission says the aim of the Hamas attackers was to maximize pain and suffering. It concludes that war crimes were carried out, with its findings expected to aid future prosecutions. Hamas has repeatedly denied that its operatives carried out acts of sexual and gender-based violence.
2: Several ministers have resigned from the British government as pressure mounts on Prime Minister Keir Starmer to stand down. A government source has told the BBC that Sir Keir refused to discuss his leadership or poor recent election results during a cabinet meeting today. He's vowed to carry on leading the country. And one of cinema's biggest annual events, the Cannes Film Festival, is getting underway in France today. Julianne Moore, John Travolta and Peter Jackson are among the big names expected at this year's gathering. Our correspondent Tom Brooke is also there.
4: The Cannes Film Festival feels a bit different this year because there is no major US blockbuster picture being launched here. When you speak to the man in charge of the festival, Thierry Frémaux, he says the reason why there is an absence of Hollywood movies this year is because of structural changes in the industry.
2: I'm Tom Bailey at the BBC in London.
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0: It's Morning Edition from NPR News. I'm E. Martinez.
6: And I'm Michelle Martin. Good morning. Protesters in Manila have criticized 3 weeks of joint military drills led by the U.S. and its allies in the South China Sea. They say the exercises hurt some of the Philippines' most vulnerable communities. Jan Kamenzin in Brumby brings us this report, which I will tell you contains the sound of gunfire.
7: On a day like this, the fishermen of San Antonio in the west of the Philippines would normally be at sea. The sun is out and the winds favorable. But despite that, today the fleet of wooden fishing boats sit idly on the shore. What should be a bustling village filled with fisherfolk bringing in their latest hauls is now suspiciously quiet. Instead, stretched out in front of me are hundreds of fishing vessels that have been left at home for the day. The stationary fleet is evidence of a days-long fishing ban that has had a big impact on locals like Kathleen Agasa.
8: I have 2 kids. They are going to school. Our livelihood depends on the water. Many of us here is fishing. Without fish, income, no income.
7: The reason for the ban? Military drills involving the United States and its allies. Known as the Balikatan, the Filipino word for shoulder to shoulder, the exercises took place across the archipelago, including the waters just a few miles from Agasa's village. The U.S. military won't say it, but the drills are

0: More Here and Now just ahead in 90 seconds here on KCLU. Coming up, American writer Jacob Dreer has lived in China for 13 years. He reflects on his life in Shanghai and how much AI is folded into daily life and how Chinese attitudes toward the U.S. have shifted. That's coming up. Also, an historian takes a look back at attacks on the landmark Voting Rights Act of 1965. Those stories and more coming up on Here and Now on KCLU.
1: Today on The Daily, after decades of declining church attendance and a profound rise in secularism, religion is having a moment in America. I'm Mike Barbaro. That's Today on The Daily from The New York Times.
0: The Daily, coming up at 2:30 this afternoon. 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
5: I'm Peter O'Dowd.
6: I'm Scott Tong. It's Here and Now, reporting this week in China, where President Xi Jinping is hosting President Trump Thursday and Friday. Today, I met an American writer in Shanghai with a take on artificial intelligence that might surprise you. Jacob Dreer is from Charlottesville, Virginia, but he's lived in China for 13 years now. He works for a publishing company and is married to a Chinese woman. They have two young boys.
7: What do you think, Samuel? Wu Gui ma?
8: No.
7: There's a baby Wu Gui.
6: Dreer writes in a recent opinion piece in the New York Times that Chinese people in general have a more optimistic view of technology compared to Americans, and that includes acceptance of AI in daily life.
7: My older son Joseph is going to a public school called Wunan, and we all have an app on our phones, me, my wife. He checks in for the day, and the app says, boop, checked in. Also, the teacher will upload all these photos from the day, like so many. And the app will put a little red square around Joseph's face to be like, oh, it's much easier. There's like 16 photos, so I can just go right to mine.
6: Talk me through or do a little kind of show and tell of this.
7: Yeah, let me find it. So you see, there's a square around his face, Joseph Dreer.
6: Do you get photos every day?
7: Yeah, every day. And it's great. But clearly the app is like, I know who you are. I've recognized your face. I put a little square saying this is your face. And somehow the app knows this is Joseph's dad. So I guess like Federico's dad or Yao Qishan's dad, like the app obviously has a square around their kid's face.
6: Yeah.
7: But also,
6: was there any opt-in? Like
7: no.
6: In the U.S., right, the question would be,
7: no.
6: Did they ask me first?
7: No, they didn't. And I wonder, hypothetically, what would happen if you're like, I refuse to use this app? I think the school would be like, okay, well, you don't have to go to our school then.
6: Any other, for Americans far away, where AI is just in there in a way that you almost don't even notice.
7: So let me give you an example. Say you and I decide that we want to have lunch in Ningbo, which is a city about 2 hours train drive away from here.
6: Yeah.
7: And we both have Alipay, but we don't have anything else on us. We have our phone with this app Alipay.

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6: Abortion pills have been on a bit of a journey in the United States over the past few weeks. The journey begins in Louisiana, where the state sued the Food and Drug Administration to ban access to mifepristone through telehealth pills in the mail. On May 1st, a district appeals court temporarily banned access to telehealth abortion and pills by mail nationwide. So for a few days, a lot of people in the country were like, But then the Supreme Court of the United States weighed in.
7: The Supreme Court has, at least for now, restored access.
6: But the Supreme Court wasn't finished. They said, we'll have more for you on Monday, yesterday. But then yesterday they said, actually, Thursday, and we'll see if that happens. The Supreme Court said it would get out of the business of abortion after overturning Roe v. Wade, and they were wrong. So while we wait for them to figure this out again, we're going to talk about what's at stake on today's Explain from Vox.
8: From NPR News in Washington, I'm Ryland Barton. President Trump is on his way to China for a state visit. NPR's Tamara Keith reports trade is on the agenda.
9: The White House says President Trump intends to deliver more good deals on behalf of the country to rebalance trade with China. There is currently a trade truce between the U.S. and China after an all-out trade war last year. Melanie Hart is the senior director of the Global China Hub at the Atlantic Council.
10: The U.S. wants big purchase announcements, more access to China's rare earths, progress on fentanyl, and made-for-TV diplomatic spectacle. China's going to deliver on the spectacle. China can do spectacle better than anybody. They will also deliver on the purchases.
9: There will be bilateral meetings, a welcome ceremony, and a banquet. Tamara Keith, NPR News.
8: Trump is also expected to discuss the Iran war with Chinese President Xi Jinping. Trump has been pressing Xi to use China's considerable leverage to prod its ally to agree to U.S. terms to end the war. But on his way out of town this afternoon, he also said he doesn't need China's help on Iran. The war has pushed inflation to its highest level in almost 3 years. NPR's Scott Horsley tells us more about the latest cost of living report from the Labor Department.
11: Consumer prices in April were up 3.8% from a year ago. That's the biggest annual increase since May of 2023. Prices jumped 0.6% in the last month alone. Higher energy prices, triggered by the closing of the Strait of Hormuz, accounted for about 40% of that overall monthly increase. Gasoline prices have jumped about 1.5 cents since the war began, and diesel prices are even higher. That's also starting to show up in the price of other goods and services. The price of plane tickets, for example, is up more than 20% from a year ago, as airlines struggle with soaring jet fuel prices. Higher trucking costs may have also contributed to a sharp monthly jump in grocery prices. Scott Horsley, NPR News, Washington.
8: The commissioner of the FDA is leaving the agency. Dr. Marty McCarry asked President Trump to accept his resignation after 13 months on the job. NPR's Sydney Lupkin reports.
12: Speaking to reporters Tuesday, President Trump said McCarry would be leaving and that a deputy would take over FDA temporarily. During his tenure at the agency, McCarry at times angered the Make America Healthy Again movement for not advancing its agenda quickly enough. Many MAHA supporters were upset when the agency approved updated COVID-19 vaccines last year. McCarry also disappointed people who oppose abortion by not completing a promised safety review of mifepristone. Meanwhile, he faced criticism from those looking for a more predictable approach to FDA regulation. Before joining the Trump administration, McCarry was a surgeon and health policy researcher at Johns Hopkins University School of Medicine. Sydney Lupkin, NPR News.
8: And you're listening to NPR News from Washington. U.S. hotels say the promised economic boon from the World Cup hasn't materialized yet for them. The American Hotel and Lodging Association says in Boston, Philadelphia, San Francisco, and Seattle, nearly 80% of hotels report the pace is behind a typical summer. A new study finds creative pursuits like singing, dancing, and painting may help slow down aging. NPR's Allison Aubrey reports the study's based on an analysis of genetic changes among thousands of people who participated in the arts.
13: Researchers at University College London analyzed data from epigenetic clocks, which can assess a person's rate of aging. They found arts engagement was related to a 4% slower aging rate, which held up for both people who create art as well as those who take it in by going to concerts, theater, or museums. Dr. Douglas Vaughn of Northwestern University says creative activities can help reduce stress and fend off inflammation, which may help explain the slower rate of aging.
14: The arts, or being creative or enjoying the arts, is a non-pharmacological intervention.
13: A strategy to stay healthy that doesn't require a prescription. The study was published in the journal Innovation in Aging. Allison Aubrey, NPR News.
8: Maryland officials are considering moving the Preakness horse race from 2 to 3 weeks after the Kentucky Derby. Adding a week would try to address concerns about the short turnaround time between races, which has led to fewer Derby winners participating in the Preakness and ultimately seeking the Triple Crown. To win that, a horse needs to win the Derby, the Preakness, and New York's Belmont Stakes. This year's Derby winner, Golden Tempo, is the third over the past 5 years not to race in the Preakness. This is NPR News from Washington.
15: 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Other contributors include 20th Century Studios with Ella McKay, a new comedy from James L. Brooks, starring Emma Mackey, Jamie Lee Curtis with Albert Brooks and Woody Harrelson. Ella McKay in theaters December 12th.
16: President Trump arrives in Beijing on Wednesday, meeting with China's president about the trade war and more. I'm Steve Inskeep. We're hosting the program from Beijing this week. And here's a big question. Can a U.S. company replace the rare earth minerals that China cut off? On the next Morning Edition from NPR News.
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17: Oh yay, today explained.
18: I am Alice Miranda Olstein, and I am a senior healthcare reporter for Politico.
19: By the end of the week, could the nature of access to abortion pills across the country change? Is that what's
18: yes.
19: at stake here?
18: Yes, absolutely. So what Louisiana is demanding is that the Supreme Court allow restrictions to go into effect right now, even before the case is finally resolved. Louisiana says, you know, every day that patients in our state can get abortion pills online and get them shipped in violation of our state's ban is a day we are being injured as a state. They're claiming sovereign injury that they say the ability of patients around the country to access these pills by telehealth, to have them prescribed by a doctor online and sent by mail, is helping people in their state circumvent the law. And that's why they want the Supreme Court to step in and cut that off for everyone nationwide, because it's a federal policy, while the case is still in the works. And the drug makers are the ones fighting back against that, the two companies that make this abortion pill. And they say there's no sovereign injury. You can't just get rid of a policy for everyone because you don't like how people are using it.
20: Louisiana thus suffers no sovereign injury because nothing undermines Louisiana's ability to legislate and enforce abortion restrictions as it sees fit.
18: And they say that, you know, this policy has been in effect for several years already. There's no sudden emergency where you need it suddenly banned just now. And thus, the Supreme Court should keep everything the way it currently is while the case works its way through.
19: Do we have any idea where the Supreme Court stands on abortion pills at this point?
18: So the reading of the tea leaves is always a, you know, tricky venture with the Supreme Court. You know, people try to guess based on, you know, the questions that were asked at oral arguments. We haven't even gotten there yet in this case, but it's just very hard to know. It's very hard to know.
19: Politico hasn't gotten like a leak this time about
18: not on this one. Not on this one. It's very possible that, you know, once again, they sort of duck the heart of the issue on abortion, on federal power versus state power. And they just say, nah, you don't have standing. You can't prove that you, the state, are being injured by this policy.
19: It seems a little contradictory, right? I mean, the Supreme Court said, let the states decide. Years later, we have Louisiana saying, hey, ban abortion pills for the entire country? That's not letting the states decide at all, right? Just on its face?
18: So what's interesting here is you really have both sides making a state's rights argument and saying, my rights as a state are being infringed upon. So you have Louisiana saying, why should other blue states, liberal abortion policies where anybody can get pills, why should that be allowed to invade our state when we're over here trying to ban abortion?
20: New York and other states have also passed aggressive shield laws that, among other things, permit doctors and clinics to omit identifying information from pill bottles so that a 12-pill bottle with mifepristone can arrive in Louisiana without indicating who sent it.
18: And so they're basically saying that allowing this anywhere, you know, infringes on their right as a state to prohibit it. Now, of course, as you just articulated, you also have people saying, wait a minute, so that means it gets to be restricted for everybody, even people who, you know, have laws on the books in their states supporting access to abortion.
20: States have no sovereign interest in having other sovereigns' policies match theirs. And a divergence in abortion policy at the state level is a natural result of returning abortion policy to the states.
18: And so, yeah, you really have all sides of this reaching for the states' rights, you know, banner. It's one of those sort of compromises that pleases nobody because, you know, the anti-abortion folks, they are not ever going to be satisfied. They say, you know, why should a fetus's rights, you know, end at a state border? And of course, on the other side, you have folks saying, why should, you know, a pregnant woman's rights end at a state border? And so this is always going to be a federal fight.
19: How big a deal have abortion pills become since the Supreme Court overturned Roe v. Wade, since Dobbs?
18: Even before that, they were becoming more and more popular as a method of abortion. And especially since the COVID pandemic, they have become the predominant method that people are choosing in order to terminate their pregnancies.
7: Most abortions today are obtained through medication, often accessed by mail and without an in-person visit to a doctor, something opponents have tried to stop.
21: Medication is now used to bring about two-thirds of all abortions.
18: And more than a quarter get them by telehealth. So, you know, even if the pills aren't banned entirely, but just telehealth is restricted, that's going to be a big blow. And it's not just a big blow to people living in states like Louisiana, where there's a ban locally, and they can't go to a doctor's office and get them even if they want to. But it'll impact people in states like California, where there are these huge swaths of the state where it's very difficult to get to a clinic. You know, we have medical deserts all around the country. We have shortages of providers, and telehealth has really broadened access, including in states where it was already legal and technically accessible on paper, but not in practice.
19: Okay, so give us an idea. Let's say by the end of this week, the Supreme Court weighs in Thursday afternoon, Thursday morning, who knows. If they say no more abortion pills via telehealth, what does this look like in the United States?
18: Yeah, so we actually got a sneak preview of what it would look like a couple weeks ago. We had a few days between when the Fifth Circuit ruled for Louisiana and said, okay, we're going to restrict these pills, access to these pills nationwide. And it took the Supreme Court a few days after that to step in and say, whoa, whoa, whoa, let's hit pause. Let's go back to the way things were. Let's restore telehealth access while we figure this out. So in those few days, you saw these providers who prescribe and ship the pills to people living in states with bans make sort of a variety of decisions. Some of these groups immediately just paused and stopped. Other groups, including, you know, some doctors I talked to in Massachusetts, they have been preparing for this for years. And so they had a plan already in place to pivot to only providing the second pill of the two-pill abortion regimen. So to have an abortion, you can't just take mifepristone alone. You have to take it in combination with another pill, misoprostol. Now, you can take misoprostol alone, and that's actually pretty common in other countries. So these groups, including the ones I talked to, immediately pivoted to only sending misoprostol to patients who were ordering the pills.
19: Okay, so there's a lot at stake here for abortion access in the United States this week at the Supreme Court. I'm curious how the president of the United States feels about this. Not that he has a say per se, but has he weighed in?
18: He has not, and neither has his Justice Department. So what was really striking is, you know, the Supreme Court was like, okay, we're gonna, you know, step in here and at least decide this case on a temporary basis. And, you know, they heard from Louisiana.
0: Out-of-state prescribers freed from the in-person dispensing requirement are causing approximately 1,000 illegal abortions in Louisiana each month.
18: They heard from the drug makers.
3: Louisiana's complaint should have been dismissed outright.
18: They heard from all of these other people, members of Congress.
22: Brief for 259 members of Congress as amici curiae.
18: Governors.
23: Brief for states of New York, Arizona, California, Colorado, Connecticut, Delaware, Hawaii.
18: Medical groups.
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18: Activist groups on all sides.
23: Intimate partner violence often leads to coerced abortions of wanted children.
24: Many religious traditions view abortion as morally acceptable.
18: Former FDA officials.
25: FDA was extremely cautious in approving mifepristone.
18: Everybody was sending briefs up to the Supreme Court. But you know who didn't? The Trump administration. The Trump administration.
19: The guy who talks about everything
18: did not weigh in, did not either ask the Supreme Court to maintain the status quo or side with Louisiana. They were silent. The FDA has said it, you know, is reviewing the safety of the pills and will make its own decision. So the Trump administration had told lower courts, hey, back off, you know, let the FDA do its thing. But now that the case is before the Supreme Court, nothing to say, silent. Now, the anti-abortion folks took that as a sign that the Trump administration is cool with the Supreme Court imposing restrictions. They said, oh, even they won't defend the FDA's horrible telehealth policy, blah, blah, blah, blah, blah. Now, we don't know that that's the message that this lack of, that this silence is sending, but it's definitely making people offer their interpretations.
19: Why the silence when Today Explained returns?

0: I want to be very clear. We are not seeing a revival of religiosity. What I am hearing about is a renewed interest or a renewed curiosity in religion. For example, even chaplains at Harvard tell me that in the last 25 years, they haven't seen this much interest in religion on campus.
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6: Mr. President, do you have any reaction to today's plane being named the best news show?
7: Wow. I didn't know that. You're telling me now for the first time.
8: Philip Wegman reports on the White House for the Wall Street Journal, and he recently helped write one called The Anti-Abortion Movement is Turning on Trump. We asked him to come talk to us about it.
9: Right now, if you talk to folks in the anti-abortion movement, they're pretty disappointed because they thought that they would be doing much better right now. They have Republican allies in Congress.
10: Senator Lindsey Graham is promising to hold a vote on a national abortion ban.
11: That would say after 15 weeks, no abortion on demand, except in cases of rape, incest.
9: The Supreme Court, of course, turned over Roe v. Wade several years ago.
12: It's 1913-92, Dobbs versus Jackson Women's Health Organization.
9: And the man that they helped return to the White House, Donald Trump, who brags about being the most pro-life president ever.
13: Well, I'm pro-life.
14: I am pro-life.
9: He's back in power. And yet last month, you had the president of Susan B. Anthony Pro-Life America, a woman named Marjorie Dannenfelser, come out and say that the stakes were existential for their movement.
15: If the Republican Party fully follows this administration's states-only strategy and abandons its commitments to pro-life action at the national level, then the movement as we know it is finished.
9: Basically, what, you know, it all boils down to in their mind is that there have been more abortions post-Roe year after year.
15: There are more abortions in the United States now than there were on the day that Roe v. Wade was overturned.
9: And currently, the Trump administration has embraced a sort of states' rights patchwork framework for regulation.
16: My view is now that we have abortion where everybody wanted it from a legal standpoint, the states will determine by vote or legislation or perhaps both, and whatever they decide must be the law of the land, in this case, the law of the state.
9: And so they were triumphant just a few years ago, but now they're very much on the back foot.
8: It sounds like you're saying that these lobbying groups thought that the decision from the Supreme Court overturning Roe v. Wade, the Dobbs decision, would mean fewer abortions in the United States. Was that kind of their bad for thinking that?
9: There certainly was an expectation that once Roe was reversed, there were going to be all sorts of other fights, that they were going to fight this out in all 50 different states. At the same time, though, these anti-abortion groups, they're of the opinion that the Dobbs decision leaves room for federal action. And what they're frustrated by right now is that Trump, in their mind, has really held them at arm's length. Not only does he not want a federal abortion ban.
16: Many states will be different. Many will have a different number of weeks, or some will have more conservative than others, and that's what they will be.
9: But his administration has moved forward, with the approval of a generic version of mifepristone. They have kept on the books Biden-era regulations that allow a woman to order these drugs through a telehealth service and not actually have to go see a doctor in person. They believe that Republicans are standing still at a moment when Democrats, and frankly, this is backed up by the reporting, say that they want to codify Roe. So for these pro-lifers, it's existential.
8: These groups you're talking about, can we get more specific? Who are we talking about here?
9: So there's a lot of different groups here, you know, when it comes to the pro-life lobby. There's Americans United for Life, the March for Life, the Family Research Council. But the most politically connected is the Susan B. Anthony list. If a member of Congress gets a call from the March for Life, they're picking up the phone, eager to talk. If they get a call from Susan B. Anthony list, they might be sweating.
8: No.
9: Marjorie Dennis Velser, president of SBA Pro-Life America, is very much a political operator. The entire group, they are knife fighters through and through. And they really put the Republican Party on notice last month when they announced that they were planning to spend $160 million, not just in the coming midterms, but in the 2028 Republican presidential primary.
15: Time is short, but our task can be accomplished. And over these next two cycles, we plan to spend $160 million to try to accomplish this great task.
9: The pro-lifers at SBA, they have not hid their frustration. They were angry at FDA Administrator Marty McCarry because he approved a generic.
13: Approving a new generic version of the drug mifepristone. These are medications used in about two-thirds of all abortions nationwide.
17: With FDA approval, activists say it will be easier to get abortion pills through the mail, despite laws in some states that aim to make that illegal.
13: The Susan B. Anthony group saying this reckless decision by the FDA is unconscionable.
9: So last December, they called for McCarry to be fired. You know, SBA, they've been sort of rattling the saber, but in our interview with her, she told the Wall Street Journal, the president is the problem. That's a direct quote.
8: Hmm.
9: She believes that, you know, Trump, who was as pro-life of an advocate as you could have in 2016, and again in 2020, has set aside the issue.
8: And the president on Friday met with people from the Susan B. Anthony list, including their leader, Marjorie. Do we know how much Marjorie and the president see the midterms and the 2028 elections differently?
9: The pro-life lobby thinks that there is a way for Republicans to run on abortion and not run away from it. And so they are going to spend a lot of money in these coming midterms, but they're also going to spend a ton of money in the coming presidential primary. And the expectation here is that any candidate that they're going to support has to agree to federal action on the abortion issue. Marjorie told the Wall Street Journal in our reporting that the president, who had been staunchly and openly pro-life, remember, in 2016, there's that moment on the debate stage where he says that Hillary Clinton is okay with partial birth abortion and describes that in vivid terms.
18: Based on where she's going and where she's been, you can take the baby and rip the baby out of the womb in the ninth month on the final day. And that's not acceptable.
19: Well, that is not what happened.
9: That got all of the social conservatives to stop thinking twice about this billionaire playboy from New York and see him instead as a social conservative champion. Well, in the 2024 election, you know, Trump sort of says, hey, I delivered you three pro-life Supreme Court justices. My work here is done. I'm going to focus on other things. And when Marjorie went to Trump and said, hey, we need federal action. I need you to get on board. The answer that she got was, no, this issue is killing us.
20: A majority of Americans do, in fact, believe abortion should be legal in most cases. Just about two-thirds of those polled, 66%, believe abortion should be legal in all or most cases.
21: That is nearly 10 points higher than it was just over a decade ago.
9: And there's a belief inside of the current administration that if they didn't have to deal with abortion, then maybe Republicans would be picking up, you know, dozens of additional seats. So the fact that this meeting was put on the schedule is incredibly significant because it shows that the White House knows, look, we have to service this part of our coalition. We have to get on board with them. Maybe it reflects that the administration believed that they let a core constituency outside of the fold.
8: It seems pretty clear if you look at his, you know, decades of history of weighing in on every last issue, that abortion didn't weigh heavily on the president's mind until it became politically expedient to do so. Do you really think if, say, J.D. Vance come 2027 or so starts advocating for a federal abortion ban, 20-week abortion ban, whatever it might be, that it's going to upset President Trump, who probably, you know, doesn't really have a dog in the fight to begin with?
9: We don't know. How much of a leash does the president actually give J.D. Vance to go pursue the nomination? And as he's doing it, is Donald Trump a stage mom giving helpful advice? Or is he one of the judges saying, hey, I thought you were the MAGA heir apparent, but some of these other guys have better stump speeches and they are more deferential towards me? You know, Donald Trump, I think that everything is transactional. And so where you have these pro-lifers who are motivated by a single principle, and then you have a politician who is motivated just by getting the best deal that he can, do they get it back on the same page? Or is this a break? And look, you know, the anti-abortion lobby has been one of the most loyal constituencies for Republicans for decades. Sean, this is the story of the Trump era. He shows up and he tears the curtain on what Republican orthodoxy is, remaking the party in his own image. There are some things he absolutely cares about: trade, immigration, foreign policy. On all of the other areas, though, now there's no gatekeeper to say what is and isn't conservative. And all have sort of freely entered in to have this argument. Some folks, like the pro-lifers, are saying this has been a party platform issue for decades. It cannot change. It shouldn't change. They are looking not just to change the direction of the current administration. They're looking for the future of the party and saying, what will Republicans believe in 2028? And their argument is that any definition of conservatism has to include robust limitations on abortion. And previously, a lot of Republicans were very successful in saying, hey, you know, we want to overturn Roe v. Wade. And that was sort of the consensus. And so this is going to be a fascinating, fascinating fight that is going to tell us a lot about the identity of the new American right.
8: Read Philip at the Journal, WSJ.com. 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Listen to Today Explained because Peter Balanon Rosen produces, Jolie Myers edits, Gabriel Dunatov fact checks, David Tatasciore and Bridger Dunnigan mix. I'm Sean Ramos for him. Goodbye.

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1: We're learning that for the first time in decades, faith in this country appears to be growing.
2: After decades of declining church attendance and a profound rise in secularism.
3: I was like, could I maybe go to a church service with you just to like see what it's like?
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3: I think we do start to question, like, why is this happening?
2: Today, producer Asta Chaturvedi talks to our colleague, Lauren Jackson, about why more and more Americans are now choosing to believe. It's Tuesday, May 12th.
4: Hey, Lauren.
5: Hi.
4: So, Lauren, how are you seeing this moment? You've been examining what's been driving all of this. You've been talking to people about what they believe and why they believe it. I can imagine that these conversations are quite intimate.
5: I often say I feel like I'm part reporter, part therapist, because it takes a lot of attention and a lot of time to attend to these stories. They're so intimate. They're so personal.
6: So what demographers and sociologists had said for years was going to be the definitive decline of religiosity in America, that has stopped. It has paused over the past 5 years. I mean, almost everyone believes in something, whether that's religious or not. The most recent Pew survey said that 92% of Americans say that they believe in a God, spirits, souls, or an afterlife. But only 30% of Americans actually attend a house of worship weekly. So while we had all this data that millions of people had left American religion, it was still so clear to me that people were looking for an outlet for their beliefs. And then came the Pew Report. And that data seemed to show that some people were reconsidering religion or houses of worship as a place they could turn to explore those beliefs. And so I started to talk to them to try to figure out why.
7: Even though I did attend Catholic school all through elementary and middle school, I felt like I was going through the motions, but didn't really have a strong faith of my own.
8: My parents, they were just like, religion is dumb. Like, why would you believe that? Like, I remember I was really little and I was like, oh, like what happens after you die? And they were like, nothing. You die.
4: So Lauren, what did people tell you about what they were looking for and why it led them to religion or back to religion?
5: So as I talked to hundreds of people across the country, a few themes did start to emerge.
8: So I started college in my freshman years when the pandemic happened, and suddenly we were like inside all the time, and like I wasn't interacting with that many people, and I just like became very depressed, which was like a big change for me. Like that was never something.
5: I think the biggest one that came up again and again is that the pandemic was a moment of extraordinary rupture in American life.
7: Right at the beginning of COVID, my Nana, she doesn't have a husband, her oldest daughter just died. Like she was standing there with a smile on her face, praising God. And for me, that was like, damn, I want that. That is the model.
5: When we look at the Pew data, the moment that we start to see secularization level off or pause, it's just about the exact same moment that the pandemic started.
8: I'm looking at this and I'm like, life is full of so much uncertainty. And I wish I had like some way, like mentally, to like deal with that.
5: People were forced to contend with their own mortality and look hard at the questions that they had about how they were living and if it was working for them.
4: And a lot of people decided that it wasn't working for them.
5: It wasn't.
8: Just the work that I'm doing, like, it just feels like a lot of, like, corporate bullshit. Like, I think my parents' generation had a much stronger belief that, like, work is good and, like, by working you are making the world a better place. But, like, my generation, like, a lot of us do not feel that way. A lot of us see our jobs as just a job. We don't see it as an outlet for, like meaning.
9: The community piece, I think, is the piece that still aches, you know?
5: I think many people have realized, especially in the last few years, that they really don't have the depth of community that they long for in their lives.
7: We all live in these separate nuclear homes with our nuclear families. And you think this is like the pinnacle

0: goal of first world country success, but the huge con of that is we're isolated.
1: I've been like, where's community? All my old undergrad friends have left, or like they're all just like in their own little buckets. You know what I mean? Like everyone's separate.
2: So for me, even though I left the church, I feel a pain I don't really know how to describe. I think
1: I've had this like really strong desire to like host barbecues like in my apartment complex. I've like felt like I could will a community into existence. You know what I mean? Just like through sheer personality, I could just like invite a ton of people and host like a big party. But I just like, it's been 8 months now and I haven't made a move. You know what I mean?
3: When things go wrong, when they get sick, when something really hard happens, many people I talk to are looking for connection and community that they're just not finding in comments online. They want a meal train. They want to give and receive really tactile, meaningful care. And they're looking for spaces that can offer that.
4: In coming back to religion, realizing that the High Holidays offers a good structure for thinking about the way I live my life, especially in relationship, I, and I think many people, feel lost without having to be accountable to something. I mean, I think, you know, guilt gets a bad rap, but I feel guilty if I don't do that process during Yom Kippur.
3: And many people have said they're reassessing the value of religion with all of its built-in community, ritual, and set of existential and spiritual answers to the meaning and purpose of life. They're revisiting that whole package in the process, even if that comes with the baggage of what are sometimes deeply flawed institutions.
1: I go to my church. I've been to my church 4 times since being home in the last, like, 7 or 8 months. And every time, pretty cathartic. Mm. And I go, these are my values, like right in front of me. I'm like, this is who I am, and I miss it, and I want it. But I'm like, I don't know, like, I really want it to be me that's stepping into it. And that's just a big leap. And it also,
2: I would love to find a way to have what I had then without compromising who I feel I am. I couldn't do it then. And I don't know where to do it now.
5: Like, I still want more. Like, I still want something to believe in.
6: We'll be right back.
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8: 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I'm Aisha Roscoe, host of Weekend Edition. I did hit a lot of potholes. 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
6: 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I'm Michael Barbaro. This is The Daily. Religion is having a moment in America. Producer Asta Chaturvedi talks to our colleague, Lauren Jackson, about why more and more Americans are now choosing to believe.
3: So in addition to the pandemic and this widespread sense of dissatisfaction, there's another theme that has really stuck out to me, and it comes back to our politics. Mm-hmm. We all know that Trumpism has injected a renewed energy and even sense of ascendancy into conservative Christianity over the past decade. But what surprised me was I started talking to and hearing from more and more people on the left who said that this political moment had also sparked a renewed interest in their own faith.
12: Hey, how are you?
13: Hey, I'm doing well. Is now still a good time?
12: Yeah.
3: And there's one person I spoke to who really stood out to me, and his name was Nick Woomer Dieters.
12: We attended Mass, regularly, but...
3: He's 46 years old. He's from North Carolina, and for much of his childhood was a Catholic, but his family wasn't particularly devout. Around the time he entered high school, the Catholic Church's sex abuse scandal was really at the height of its visibility in public life.
12: And so by ninth grade, I was done with it. And I'm like,
3: so he said he really did not want to go to church anymore.
12: I don't believe in God. Mm-hmm. This is all bullshit.
3: He fought with his parents, and he'd kind of pitched this personal crusade against it.
12: And I became so insufferable, I think, that my parents were like, we've lost this battle, and we stopped going to church.
13: Yeah, okay.
12: So as an undergraduate, I was as big left-wing student activist, and, you know...
3: He turned to schools, to his workplace, to a meaningful job as a public defender for a sense of purpose in his life.
12: And just by happenstance, I ended up marrying a woman who was much more devout than I was, more as a left-wing Catholic. But through the process of our courtship, I convinced her that she should leave. And so I would say I was actively hostile to it.
13: Yeah.
12: For decades.
13: Yeah.
3: Then something shifted for him when Trump was elected in 2016.
12: You know, I had to come back and be like, what the hell happened? And try to understand, who are these people who voted for him? And I did a lot of things, self-reflection on why half of America hates the Democrats and people like me.
5: What shifted? What changed for him?
3: One, he didn't see the election results coming. And it really upended some key assumptions for him about where he thought the country was headed.
12: Bannon and everything. You know, so I started to read some of these guys who are right-wing kind of influencer people, just go to some Twitter accounts and everything. Mm-hmm. And I guess what I realized is it's that kind of really nasty, kind of godless, I think some of those guys are just so profoundly evil to me. They've got, what they call race realism stuff. Mm-hmm. And it's
3: he also found himself disturbed by the tenor of the discussion and the discourse around politics, social and cultural issues online. And he thinks really deeply about the best way to counter what he sees as a kind of toxicity.
12: Mm-hmm. And it kind of made me realize that without having a transcendent ideology that's universalistic and grounded in something common for all of humanity, we inevitably fall into this kind of us against them world. And that just seems very poisonous to me. So the alternative to that is, a universalistic religion where we're all, equal. We're all created in the image of God. And so that's what I felt like I needed.
3: So, because he was too embarrassed to admit he was going down these rabbit holes, he found himself watching religious videos online, alone.
14: Hi, my name is Father Mike Schmitz, and this is Ascension Presents. So, a little while back,
12: I think I remember reading in the Times, it was an interview with this priest named Mike Schmitz from Minneapolis. He's got all these popular Catholic podcasts, and he makes YouTube videos every week.
14: And one of the things that God wants for us and with us more than anything else is he wants to be in relationship with us. And he wants us to be in relationship with other people.
12: I'd watch him and I'm like, okay, this is terrible.
14: Nothing we can do can fully break any kind of relationship with God.
3: I've spoken to quite a few people who point to Father Schmitz as someone very accessible for them in reexamining the merits of a religious life.
12: And so he was kind of my gateway into it.
3: finally, he comes to this sense that he wants to reconnect in some way to a faith community. You know,
12: eventually, last April, Easter came and went, and we didn't do anything. It just felt icky to me.
13: Mm-hmm.
12: And so I was sitting in my office. I've been thinking about emailing the diocese and being like, what do I do? But I always just put it off. And then I just went, I snapped, I emailed them and I said, I want to do a general confession, which is
3: so
12: like,
3: Nick actually contacts the church and he's talking to a priest and he says, hey, I'm open to coming back, but I have a block.
12: I'm having a real hard time just getting to the believing in God.
3: And the block is, I don't believe in God. And that feels like a pretty significant problem when it comes to living a religious life or living a Catholic life.
12: And he said, well, here's what you do. Just start reading the Gospels. And he's like, and then you have to start coming to Mass. You just have to do it. Just dive in.
13: So what did he do?
3: He did what the priest said. He buys a Bible and he starts going to church. But he does all of this very quietly.
12: I was clandestinely going to Mass. I mean, it was kind of a weird thing. Because it was hard. It was hard to admit that I'd just screwed up. You know, like, you just feel like you go from being so strident about one thing and then doing a 180. And it's a little bit, you just feel a little bit silly.
3: Yeah. You know, he'd spent much of his life making an intellectual argument against the church, that there was no value in prayer or church attendance on Sunday. But what really mattered instead were political commitments to progressive causes that he felt would reform society. And here he was reevaluating all of that.
12: But to ignore the individual component and your individual ethical responsibility is really wrong, I think. And so Christianity also, it gives you kind of a broader vision, but it's, you know, again, it's a very personal thing, too. I mean, you know, Marxism doesn't tell you a whole lot about what you should do with your life. Christianity does.
3: Yeah. And this reconciliation of his past worldview with a new one, it wasn't easy. But he did keep trying.
12: I just, you know, I like the smells and the bells and the aesthetics of it. You know, it's the religion of half my ancestors.
3: And in the process, he found something that was really meaningful to him.
12: By going through the motions and kind of absorbing and reading sacred scripture and with a different attitude, I feel like I have a faith, like a genuine faith in God now.
13: Lauren, Nick's conversion seems very powerful, but just because people believe in something doesn't necessarily guarantee that they'll suddenly rush to church or to the mosque or to the synagogue or a temple.
3: Of course, and I want to be very clear, we are not seeing a revival of religiosity. What I am hearing about is a renewed interest or a renewed curiosity in religion. For example, even chaplains at Harvard tell me that in the last 25 years, they haven't seen this much interest in religion on campus. We're also seeing religious references appear more frequently throughout American life, and I think that's most visible at the very top of the Trump administration. You think about J.D. Vance, who's been very public about his conversion to Catholicism in recent years. He's publishing a book on the subject soon.
13: Right.
3: Think about Pete Hegseth, Secretary of War, who is invoking Christianity in speaking publicly about the war in Iran. So it's a big part of the Trump administration, but it's become a bigger part of our politics in general. In New York, for example, Mayor Zoran Mamdani is being very frontal and open, and he has been throughout his campaign, about his Islamic faith. He's now in office hosting iftars during Ramadan, and he's praying in public.
15: Many think of this month solely as a time where we fast from sunup to sundown. And yet for me, and I know for so many of you, it is a month where we also get to reflect on who we are.
3: That's new. You know, for a long time, I think since 2001, really, that would have been seen as a liability.
16: Religion is not just about other people who lived a long time ago. Religion is about us in the here and now.
3: And then, you know, if you look to the South, look at Texas State Representative James Tallarico, who obviously has been in the news a lot. He'd won the Democratic primary for a Texas Senate seat.
16: Christian nationalists walk around with a mouth full of scripture and a heart full of hate.
3: He's been talking about the Christian gospel as a way to combat the rise of what he derides as Christian nationalism. And he's really encouraging voters to see Christianity as the foundation for a more compassionate form of economic populism.
16: What would Jesus do about a tax system that benefits the rich over the poor?
3: You know, he's a seminarian. He really knows the Bible.
13: Right. It was so interesting to see Tallarico.
17: How are you, James?
18: I'm doing well. How are you?
13: Kind of school Joe Rogan a few months ago about Christianity.
18: In all of Jesus' teachings, he's always focused on the outsider, the outcast, the person who's left out or the person who's different.
13: And in general, to see all these young political leaders push to counter the dominance around conversations that we've seen so long on the political right.
3: Yeah, exactly. And beyond politics.
19: The Pope is dead. The throne is vacant.
3: We're also seeing this in Hollywood.
20: Did you know there's a rabbi here?
19: No.
20: Yeah.
19: Where?
20: He has a beard, and he was definitely judging me.
19: Sounds like a rabbi.
3: And in pop music, I'm thinking especially of Justin Bieber and of Rosalia, who has a new album out called Lux, which was released to high critical acclaim. It's all about faith, hers and others. And on it, she even says in one of the songs that she's hot for God.
13: Wow. If that doesn't make God cool, then I don't know what does.
3: Rosalia is very cool.
13: Lauren, thank you so much.
3: Thank you so much. I've had so much fun in this conversation.
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6: 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I'm Michael Bobardo. 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
23: You see a suburban house in flames. You run to rescue anyone left inside, to put out the inferno. Exhausted, you finally collapse back inside the truck and return home to your cell inside the prison. 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
24: I'm Dr. Anthony Lizowitz, and this is Climate Connections. Cross-country skier Julia Kern recently wrapped up a busy race season that included the Olympics and the Cross-Country World Cup. But in the off-season, she does not stop training, nor does she stop thinking about climate change. Kern says warming winters are hurting her sport. In many areas, the snowpack is shrinking.
25: And that's a challenge for small business owners nationwide, says Celeste Carruthers of the University of Tennessee.
26: Currently, there's about as many job seekers as there are job openings.
25: However,
26: the candidate might just not have the right mix of skills.
25: So owners may be wary of taking a chance on new hires, says Carruthers.
26: Even in the best of times, the prospect of expansion for a small business is going to be a pretty risky one.
25: And it is far from the best of times for small businesses. Holly Wade from the National Federation of Independent Business says you can see why in today's CPI report.
27: So those inflation pressures are becoming more difficult and challenging for small business owners.
25: 16% say inflation is their biggest challenge. That's the highest share in over a year. Beth Wood owns the 21 Bar and Grill in Keene, New Hampshire. One of her fastest rising costs?
28: Right now it's tomatoes. As crazy as that seems, a case of tomatoes is over $100.
25: Up from $65 a few months ago. Fortunately, her new spring menu leans more pesto and less red sauce. I'm Daniel Ackerman for Marketplace.

0: he'll bring up Taiwan.
1: American legislation requires the U.S. to provide for Taiwan's defense, and that includes selling Taiwan arms. Trump has also said he'll raise the case of imprisoned Hong Kong activist and publisher Jimmy Lai, as well as an imprisoned Christian pastor in China. Emily Fang, NPR News.
2: The Supreme Court cleared the way for Alabama to change its congressional maps in a way that consolidates Republican power. NPR's Debbie Elliott reports it's part of a broader push in Republican-controlled southern states to redistrict after the court ruled it's unconstitutional to draw district lines based on race.
3: The Supreme Court is allowing Alabama to use a map that eliminates one of two largely black congressional districts now represented by black Democrats. In a social media post, Republican State Attorney General Steve Marshall lauds the victory.
4: We have fought for years against courts forcing Alabama to sort its citizens by race, and we were right to fight.
3: Freshman Democratic Congressman Shamari Figures of Mobile holds one of the targeted seats.
5: This is a last-ditch effort, you know, led by the top Republican office holder in this country, Donald Trump, to be able to stay in a position where he, you know, has unchecked power.
3: Other southern legislatures are moving ahead with similar redistricting plans. Debbie Elliott, NPR News.
2: Some pancreatic cancer patients are expressing hope following successful clinical trials of new treatments. NPR's Yuki Noguchi reports some hope that science might outrun the deadly cancer.
6: Vicky Stinson has defied odds typical for pancreatic cancer patients. The Arizona native was diagnosed at a late stage. A doctor gave Stinson months, not years, to live. 2 years on, Stinson is alive and has felt well, thanks to a drug in a clinical trial, daraxonrasib, that is so promising, the Food and Drug Administration expanded access for patients prior to its approval. Stinson notes there are other promising treatments as well.
7: It feels like it's so close, and I kind of feel like a ripe tomato on a vine. It's like if I can just keep holding on for a little bit longer, this just might work for me.
6: Yuki Noguchi, NPR News.
2: Oil prices rose more than 3% today as the war with Iran threatens to drag on. This is NPR News.
8: With KCLU News, I'm Dave Meyer. The co-defendant in a civil suit over the deaths of two young boys from Westlake Village has admitted to lying to police when he gave evidence in court for the first time, as KCLU's Caroline Faraday reports.
9: Scott Erickson is being sued by the parents of 11-year-old Mark and 8-year-old Jacob Iskander for damages after the boys were killed by a car driven by Erickson's then-girlfriend Rebecca Grossman in 2020. Erickson was allegedly racing his car alongside her SUV in Westlake Village after they spent the afternoon drinking. The former baseball player admitted lying to police when he produced the wrong vehicle for inspection in the double murder investigation.
10: Did you think it was funny that you tricked all these lawyers and lied and all these experts about what car you were driving on the day in question?
11: No, I did not.
10: You did it on purpose, didn't you, sir?
11: Yes.
9: The civil case is expected to last 6 to 8 weeks. Caroline Faraday, KCLU News.
8: A Central Coast city is now using its new $50 million-plus public safety headquarters. KCLU's Ben Hayes has the story.
12: The city of Pismo Beach has announced a new public safety facility is now operational, located at the corner of Wadsworth Avenue and Bellow Street. The landmark $53 million project represents a significant investment in the long-term safety and infrastructure of the Pismo Beach community. The new campus features a 22,000-square-foot police headquarters and a 14,000-square-foot fire station, replacing outdated facilities with modern high-tech hubs designed to improve emergency response times and provide a collaborative environment for first responders. The public safety center's design strikes a balance between modern facilities and historical preservation, featuring the restored facade of the site's historic school building. I'm Ben Hayes, KCLU News.
8: We have 61 degrees right now at the Santa Barbara Airport. A weak trough passing through the area has boosted the marine layer with a cooling trend now extending further inland. I'm Dave Meyer. 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